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1: 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Good morning, I'm Samson Auble. Thanks so much for tuning in. Georgia and South Carolina are trying to fight off an invasive bee-eating hornet that's been spreading along their coasts. More details in about 2 minutes right here on Morning Edition on WKSU, IdeaStream Public Media. 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
3: In Akron, LeBron James is getting into the golf game after Firestone Country Club learned it will be without a professional tournament for the first time since 1954. This is due to the Pro Golfers Association Senior Players Championship announcing its move to California next year. I'm Stephanie Haney. Today on The Sound of Ideas, we'll learn how tournaments at Firestone have acted as an economic driver for the region over the past 70 years, and what the future holds for Akron's golf scene. 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
1: It's going to be mostly sunny today, a high around 83 degrees. Mostly cloudy overnight, temperatures dropping into the upper 60s. And then tomorrow on Wednesday, more of the same, mostly sunny, a high around 85 degrees. We do have a chance of rain showers and thunderstorms moving in Wednesday night into Thursday. Currently in Akron, 61 degrees. Currently in Cleveland, 64 degrees. Right now in Lorain, 57 degrees. One Central Ohio courtroom is helping people to build better lives. Hear about a day in Licking County's Municipal Court, Home Court, that's H-O-M-E, that's coming up on today from the Ohio Newsroom. You can hear that in about an hour right here on Morning Edition on IdeaStream Public Media. It's 5:45.
0: Good morning, I'm Steve Inskeep. Landing a role at New York's Metropolitan Opera is not easy. Even animals must audition. A boa constrictor named Princess beat out other snakes for a role, for a snake in a carnival act. Each snake was lifted.

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1: On your NPR station, WKSU IdeaStream Public Media. Good morning. I'm Amy Eddings. Thanks so much for tuning in. Hope you had a relaxing and peaceful Labor Day holiday weekend. I know I did. Coming up, one Central Ohio courtroom is helping people build better lives.
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4: In Akron, LeBron James is getting into the golf game after Firestone Country Club learned it will be without a professional tournament for the first time since 1954. This is due to the Pro Golfers Association's Senior Players Championship announcing its move to California next year. I'm Stephanie Haney. Today on The Sound of Ideas, we'll learn how tournaments at Firestone have acted as an economic driver for the region over the past 70 years and what the future holds for Akron's golf scene. Join us at 9.
1: A check on how the morning commute is rolling along. Here's Samson Audle.
5: Amy, so far so good. Still no reported accidents this morning. We are seeing some of the usual slowdowns in downtown Cleveland, 90 eastbound as you head over the Interbelt Bridge towards Chester and Carnegie. But for the most part, traffic's still looking pretty good. Road conditions are also nice and clear this morning.
1: Thank you, Samson. A cat rescued from a construction site in Trumbull County now has her own bobblehead. The kitten named Sue went viral after a construction worker posted the video of her rescue inside a tractor near Leavittsburg. Phil Schuyler is the CEO of the National Bobblehead Hall of Fame and Museum.
6: A great way for people who saw Sue's story and were touched by it to not only have a bobblehead, but also find out a little bit more about an organization.
1: 10% of every bobblehead purchase will benefit one-of-a-kind rescue in Akron, Sue's home, before being adopted by the construction company that saved her. We've got mostly sunny skies in the forecast for today, a high of 85 degrees, WKSU 645.
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3: In Akron, LeBron James is getting into the golf game after Firestone Country Club learned it will be without a professional tournament for the first time since 1954. This is due to the Pro Golfers Association's Senior Players Championship announcing its move to California next year. I'm Stephanie Haney. Today on The Sound of Ideas, we'll learn how tournaments at Firestone have acted as an economic driver for the region over the past 70 years and what the future holds for Akron's golf scene. 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
1: 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Thanks so much for joining me for Morning Edition on WKSU Idea Stream Public Media. Hope you had a safe and relaxing Labor Day holiday weekend. Coming up, Kent State University's Brain Health Research Institute is developing ways that psychiatric patients can use their smartphones and other devices to tailor their treatment.
4: The very basic behavioral strategies that people don't remember to do unless they're getting reminders in the moment.
1: More on that in 1 minute, but first a check on traffic. Here's Samson Obel with the latest.
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5: First, we're on Interstate 90, I-90 eastbound near Bishop Road, an accident blocking the left lane right now. We are seeing delays back towards that split with State Route 2. Still reports of an accident from earlier near downtown, 71 northbound, that's by West 14th. And then an accident on State Route 21 northbound, that's at Edwards Road.
1: Thank you, Samson. Mostly sunny today, the high reaching 85. Cloudy tonight, the low 70. Increasingly cloudy on Wednesday, showers and thunderstorms Wednesday night, a high of 88 degrees. Right now, fair and humid, 63 degrees in downtown Cleveland, WKSU 745.
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1: 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I'm Amy Eddings. The U.S. is facing a severe shortage of mental health providers. That's one reason researchers at Kent State University's Brain Health Research Institute are looking for new ways to treat people at home. 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
1: On your NPR station, WKSU IdeaStream Public Media. Good morning. I'm Amy Eddings. Thanks so much for tuning in and joining me on this Tuesday after Labor Day. Hope you had a great holiday weekend. Coming up, senior producer Barry Gordimer retires after almost 40 years with NPR. Morning Edition's hosts take a moment to thank him. That's coming up in 2 minutes. 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
1: 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One last check on the morning commute during Morning Edition. Here's Samson Auble.
6: We've got a new accident being reported, I-271 southbound, the ramp to State Route 8 southbound, and another broken down vehicle in the Akron area, 77 northbound, near Wilbeth Road, over in the right shoulder. We had a couple earlier accidents that are now clearing up, 90 eastbound at Bishop Road, as well as 71 northbound near West 14th, and an earlier broken down vehicle, 77 north after Vernon Odom Boulevard, that's been cleared up as well.
1: So I learned this morning. Pretty much everyone on stage at the Metropolitan Opera in New York must audition. Even the snake who will briefly take center stage in an upcoming adaptation of the Met's Coney Island-inspired version of Mozart's Così fan tutte. Carnival performer Zoe Ziegfeld has been cast as the snake handler. Ziegfeld's auditions included letting each snake slither around them and then hoisting the snakes overhead. Princess, a yellow and peach-colored boa constrictor, won the top role. It's 8:45.
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8: 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I'm Leila Fadel.
9: I'm Michelle Martin.
0: And I'm Steve Inskeep. Our colleague, Barry Gordimer, is retiring. He's a senior producer, which means you normally don't hear him, but he's worked with every person who ever hosted this program. Often it's been a story that seems really offbeat. When I got together with my brother to fry a turkey last Christmas, that was a Barry Gordimer production.
10: You do a gradual dip, so you put it in.
0: You're holding it by a handle. Okay. Slowly. Slowly. Oh, the steam coming off of that is amazing.
8: Now, Barry has cooked with me in my kitchen for cooking segments. We've interviewed comedians and musicians, but he's also got a knack for the serious and for the difficult. Like when he gathered the stories of people whose lives were forever changed by the war in Iraq. This is Mohammed Adelaimi, who came across a family shot on the highway. Only the child survived.
11: And he said, please, I don't want to be an orphan. If they are dead, let me die. And that was my first lie in my life.

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1: You're listening to Think. I'm Chris Boyd. Today we're talking about the extraordinary erosion of our privacy rights since 9/11. My guest, Abigail R. Hall, is an Independent Institute Senior Fellow and Professor of Economics at the University of Tampa. Her article about this for Reason magazine is headlined 9/11 and the Surveillance Ratchet. Abigail, I don't want to sound crass here, but there is also like the cost of all this. You cite a figure that by 2050, the estimates are we might have spent $8 trillion trying to protect ourselves from terrorism subsequent to 9/11.
2: Yes. And one of the things that I point out, depending upon the audience, is that fact. And certainly we want a world that is safe. But there is a cost to these policies. There are trade-offs, as there are with any policy. And so if you are someone who is concerned about things like government expenditure and, say, fiscally conservative, these figures are worth looking at. And also, again, appreciating that in many contexts, we don't have a good idea of exactly how that money is being spent, and lack the capacity to have really meaningful oversight on how those funds are spent. There are, of course, again, other trade-offs too, where we might, if we agree with the statement that these surveillance technologies make us safer, and I don't think that that is a settled question, but let's say for sake of argument that we want to grant that that's true. If surveillance technologies make us safer, but it means that we are consistently monitored and have our data tracked by individuals or entities in government, is that a trade-off that we're interested in making? It's not one that's free.
1: If you believe it is possible to respond appropriately to a crisis without falling into the traps of the ratchet effect, are there questions we can ask so that we're sure we're proceeding out of logic rather than fear?
2: And this is a thing that is really critical when we talk about government growth in times of crisis. And it sounds really counterintuitive sometimes, especially in the moment. When you want the firmest constraints on government are in moments of crisis. Do we want government to be able to respond? Yes. But we have real, not only theory, but good historical evidence of these types of ratchet dynamics. Again, going back to at least the early 1900s. And so with that in mind, the question is one of how do we or can we design policies such that we get the types of outcomes from government that we want while constraining the potential for government actors to potentially abuse these tools or programs that are developed and implemented in the name of crisis. So written constraints or laws are one potential option. In other work, my co-author and I have discussed the potential for whistleblowers to serve an important function. But ultimately, when we look at ratchet effect dynamics, the big constraint is on citizens. So what is it that citizens are willing and able to accept from their government? And one of the things that I think is being really demonstrated well now in the context of flock cameras is we're seeing that when people do have information and they are able to articulate their pleasure or displeasure with these types of policies,

0: officials are compelled to respond. So it's ultimately kind of at the end of the day, it places a lot of responsibility, or if we take this framework seriously, it places a lot of responsibility on citizens to be informed, to ask questions, and to utilize their voice in the democratic process to not only compel for information, but to demand changes in the event that we find these types of policies or practices to be unacceptable.
1: When a crisis happens that feels unprecedented, response maybe starts with something akin to a brainstorming session. Are there good ways to figure out what is not necessary in moments when it feels like anybody doing anything must be better than doing nothing in response to a crisis?
0: This is tough. And so, one of the things that we recognize in the context of a crisis, so say something like 9/11, we're not necessarily operating with full information about what has happened. And so, there is an appreciation, I know for myself and for other people who work in this area, there is an appreciation for uncertainty. One of the things, however, that I think is really important, and this again is an area that I've worked on in other projects, is oftentimes we do find, and this relates to one of the questions that you had actually asked earlier about opportunism, is we do see that crises sometimes what the public is made aware of is not necessarily what is known to officials. In the context of 9/11 specifically, it was known that this was not something that was, say, committed by Saddam Hussein, or that Saddam Hussein was connected with Al-Qaeda. That was known to officials at the time, and yet was not what was conveyed to the broader public. So, again, it kind of comes back to this question of information. And I think when we talk about specific actions in the context of crisis, there are a lot of existing institutional structures that are available to respond to the immediate aftermath of many crises. So think about everything from a pandemic to natural disasters to a terrorist attack. We have the capacity to help people. We have the capacity at rebuilding. We also have the capacity to step back and not have a knee-jerk reaction, which again, unfortunately, is the thing that very understandably both people and policymakers are inclined to do, because they want to have some, as you mentioned, the idea is that something has to be better than nothing. But what history has demonstrated to us is that those actions can and do have very real cost. And so when it comes down to that ultimate question of, this has to be better than doing nothing, that is not necessarily a clear empirical reality when we confront issues of crisis and then this move for government to respond.
1: Is the COVID pandemic in some ways a counterexample here? On the one hand, you absolutely had the ratchet effect in the early days when we were trying to figure out what was going on. We had, stay-at-home orders and mask mandates and vaccine mandates in a lot of situations. Those things have been curtailed. The government is not doing, free testing everywhere, that sort of thing. And in fact, we've seen a pullback in funding for public health subsequent to sort of the worst days of COVID.
0: So there are certainly some things that I think are unique about COVID. And certainly if we talk about the context of contemporary funding for public health initiatives, I think there are some other things in the political arena that can shed light on why we're seeing that that's not necessarily germane to the ratchet effect dynamics. But I think one really key differentiator when we look at a crisis, say like COVID-19, in which case you do see expansions in the scale and scope of government, including in arenas of surveillance. So you think about people's cars that were being monitored in church parking lots, for example. So we do see those dynamics, but there's a very clear, A, kind of end to the pandemic, whereas, hey, hospitalizations and information. The hospitalizations are much lower than what they were now than, say, in summer of 2020. Less of a direct threat. Also, more information about COVID compared to what was available at the beginning. And I can say this as someone who was newly pregnant in the spring of 2020, that it was definitely a scary kind of experience and not a lot of information was known. But you also, in the context of COVID, see very clear pushback in certain spaces on certain expansions in government. When we talk about 9/11, not to say that there hasn't been pushback, but kind of the nature of the crisis is different. When you look at something like the war on terror, there is no clearly defined endpoint to the war on terror. There's not a very clear benchmark, for instance. And in fact, if you look at policy documents from 9/11 onward, you're actually very hard pressed to find any kind of metric for what it means to quote unquote win the war on terror. And so when you don't have those clearly defined endpoints, and when you have other potential arenas of relevance, and by that I mean we can think about the discussion related to quote unquote homegrown terrorism. You can think about more contemporary discussions proposing a link between migrants and terrorism. When you have those kinds of intersections and the potential for a crisis to be somewhat evergreen, then the dynamics may look substantially different than in the context of, say, something like the COVID-19 pandemic.
1: My guest is economist Abigail Hall. We're talking about her Reason magazine article, 9/11 and the Surveillance Ratchet. You're listening to Think. I'm Chris Boyd. Abigail, what role did crisis-induced fear around 9/11 play in the concentration of executive power to the detriment of legislative and judicial power over the past 25 years?
0: So certainly we see 9/11 as providing yet another opportunity for that centralization, for that centralization of authority, not only around the executive branch, but also just around kind of the federal government more broadly. So this relates back to, or again, we can see in this in an earlier example where you have, say, state and local law enforcement or state and local governments who, in the context of the US government system, are designed or were designed to serve as checks and balances on that central federal government. They get drawn in to that kind of what we could refer to as the political center. When we think about executive power in the war on terror, this is also an area that I think is, tends to be underappreciated and is one where people, again, on both sides of the political aisle can see the real problems. You see a lot of kind of unilateral movement and concentration in the power of the executive. So consider, for instance, you know, President Bush pushing for the invasion of Afghanistan and the invasion of Iraq. You have those dynamics that you could highlight from this period. But I think especially in the context of surveillance as well, is you really see a lot of that concentration occurring under the Obama administration. No, when he left office, he kind of got the nickname of quote unquote the drone president. Those types of authority still continue to rest in the hands of the executive. Now, this leads to, I think, again, a really illustrative example or something to think about, which is in times of crisis, we may like the idea that a singular person in a position of authority can move unilaterally. It feels like someone has control over the situation. It feels nimble. But there's a cost associated with that because when we find that power, when power gets concentrated, it doesn't tend to redisperse. So then when I pose this question, for instance, to students, what kind of authority do we want an executive to have? We don't want to think about the context of, hey, what power do you want the executive to have? And you like the person who's in office. You want to think about the person you dislike the most. So you may have been content, for instance, with President Obama wielding a substantial amount of executive power and authority, you may not feel the same way about President Trump and vice versa. Now, the question then again is one of how do we, assuming that there are human and therefore fallible actors in political office, what kinds of constraints then would we want? Not planning for an imaginary world where, again, human beings are perfect, but instead planning for one where you do see things like different people in office with different incentives, different value systems. And that, again, is an important question, regardless of how you feel about either political party. That is a distinct, in this context, American question.
1: Abigail R. Hall is an Independent Institute Senior Fellow and Professor of Economics at the University of Tampa. Her article in Reason Magazine is titled 9/11 and the Surveillance Ratchet. Abigail, very interesting conversation. Thank you for making time to talk.
0: Thank you so much. It was a pleasure.
1: 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Again, I'm Chris Boyd. Thanks for listening. Have a great day.

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0: I'm Chris Dudley. Thank you for joining us. The fall semester at most colleges has begun, marking the start of a cautionary red zone. It's a period of time between now through Thanksgiving when students are at most at risk for sexual assault. Tomorrow on The Sound of Ideas, we'll discuss why this occurs and how colleges are working to reduce the numbers of these incidents. 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

0: You're listening to 1A here on IdeaStream Public Media. I'm Chris Dudley. A woman in Illinois is due in court today and being charged with the first-degree murder after allegedly murdering her 2-year-old son last week. Prosecutors say witnesses told investigators that Corey Walsh, 40, was deeply invested in the Lindsay Clancy murder trial, which has since been declared a mistrial, and was texting her friends about it just moments before her son was found dead in her basement. Her defense attorneys say that she was suffering from a psychotic episode. Coming up, we discuss the broader implications of this recent tragedy and how it relates to the Lindsay Clancy case and the ongoing investigations around postpartum with Dr. Susan Hatter-Friedman, a forensic and reproductive psychiatrist and professor at Case Western Reserve University. More on that ahead on today's Here and Now, which begins in about 22 minutes. Right here on IdeaStream Public Media. Stick with us.
1: During the Power Up fundraising campaign, we spoke a lot about what listener support makes possible. 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Thank you.
0: I'm Chris Dudley. Thank you for joining us today. The news of the day is just a click away with the Daily Frequency. 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

0: I always come back to love because, I just, really, I just want to be on the beach with a lover. That's
1: right,
0: all. I don't want to get on. But
1: okay.
0: So, don't worry. You don't know what the end is going to be. Stay prayed up. Stay in tune with who you really are, your inner guidance. Stay in tune and accountable to the people that love you, to your friends. Make the most honest, righteous, thorough choice you can of a next right step. And trust that, as Miles Davis used to tell his band, we can play the mistake. You can't get it wrong. Try something. And trust that even if that next right step leads you to a dead end, you can turn around and go a different way.
1: What about the power of protest to create change? What might we lose if people opt out?
0: Well, first off, I'm not telling anybody to opt out of anything. My hope is that people opt in to who they really are and what they really want and what their gifts are and what they've come here to do. Mm-hmm. My dear friend, who's a very important part of this book, DeRay McKesson. DeRay,
1: Civil rights activist. Who became prominent during the Mike Brown protests after he was killed in Missouri.
0: Right. So, DeRay, that was his natural environment. Mm-hmm. When we first met, he was spending every day. We'd be sitting at my house, and it'd be 2 a.m, and he'd be planning a boycott. And he wasn't frustrated or stressed. He was having a great time. So trust that there is something that is your thing. If you're the protest type and that's what's calling you, what did Whoopi Goldberg say to Lauryn Hill in Sister Act 2? Girl, you can quit the choir all you want to, but if you wake up and you want to sing and you go to sleep and you want to sing, you're a singer. Trust it. You ain't got to listen to me. Listen to your soul. Listen to 5-year-old you who really loved a certain thing. At 5 years old, there was probably something in Tanya Mosley that had something that makes total sense to you now. It's the same thing for somebody who wants to protest, who wants to lead a revolution, who wants to, stage a coup in Sri Lanka. Follow the cut of your jib. Blow your horn as true and as strong as you can, and trust that that is some note in the Universal Symphony. Don't do what I'm telling you to do. Do what you, in your most private, righteous moment, would have yourself to do. And I trust it. I support you. I might not be there, but I'm cheering for you all the way.
1: Casey Gerald, as always, thank you.
0: Thank you. This is a great gift, as I always tell you.
1: Casey Gerald's new book is The Great Refusal, A New Vision of Resistance. Coming up, TV critic David Bianculli reviews the Canadian sketch comedy series SCTV, which is now streaming on Netflix. 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
2: 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Today will be sunny with highs in the mid-80s. Tonight will be cloudy with lows in the upper 60s and lower 70s. And tomorrow will be cloudy with a chance of thunderstorms, highs in the upper 80s.
1: This is Fresh Air. SCTV, also known as Second City TV, was a low-budget sketch comedy show that originated in Canada in the mid-1970s and continued in syndication and on network and cable TV until 1984. Its cast members over the years have included John Candy, Martin Short, Catherine O'Hara, and Andrea Martin. And the entire series has generally been unavailable to watch, but beginning this month, all 6 seasons of SCTV are available to stream on Netflix. Our TV critic David Bianculli

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0: This is The World. I'm Marco Werman. During World War II, the U.S. government forced more than 100,000 people of Japanese descent into internment camps. Many of them lost their homes, businesses, and much more. Paul Watanabe found out what his mother lost only when she was on her deathbed. Watanabe is a professor at the University of Massachusetts in Boston and shared what he learned with GBH's Stories from the Stage.
6: So I'm sitting in my home in Weymouth, Massachusetts, and the phone rings, and I know it's an emergency because it's a landline that's ringing, because the only people who know my landline are people back in Utah, where I grew up, and that's where my mother lives, who's an elderly woman. And it's from my niece, who tells me that my mother isn't doing very well, and I should probably come home and visit with her. So I get on the plane and fly into Utah to visit my mother. And I'm thinking about my mother in terms of the thing that we all think about if we're Japanese Americans, and that's the internment period, the period when we were incarcerated by our own government. And I think about my mother's experience there, and I want to seek some reconciliation.

0: 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I'm Amanda Rabinowitz. The U.S. is facing a severe shortage of mental health providers. That's one reason researchers at Kent State University's Brain Health Research Institute are looking for new ways to treat people at home. Idea Stream Public Media's Jeff St. Clair talks with two researchers about the growing field of precision psychiatry, where smartphones and other devices are used to tailor treatment to the individual.
1: We're talking with Corinne Koifman and Chris Fleschner. Thanks for joining us.
2: Sure, no problem.
3: Happy to be here.
1: We're talking about a new approach to mental health treatments, precision psychiatry. And Chris, I want to start with you. Tell me a little bit about what that means for the work that you're doing.
2: So the work that I do is with a disorder called trichotillomania. Another name for it is hair pulling disorder. It happens in only about 2-3% of the population, and there's a lot of social isolation that goes with it. So people don't tend to get the help that they need. And they also tend not to be super aware of when they're pulling.
1: So how does the intervention that you're working on, how does it work?
2: Basically, whomever is in the study wears a device sort of like a Fitbit, like just a regular sort of smartwatch. And it monitors every time they pull their hair. And for the first 4 weeks, they fill out a couple of really brief surveys every day. It only takes about a minute or so.
1: What kind of questions?
2: It collects information about where they pull, when they pull, how they pull. And all of that is used to sort of create like a profile for what sort of intervention might work best for them.
1: And then what are some of the interventions that might come out of gathering this sort of data?
2: For example, somebody that pulls while they're in the bathroom, we might recommend that they dim the lights so they can't see their hair pulling as much, or they can't see the hair as much. Or we give them a behavior like clenching your fists. But they're very basic behavioral strategies that people don't remember to do unless they're getting reminders in the moment.
1: So this is a condition that therapists have not had a lot of success treating. There's no drug that you can give somebody that's going to stop this behavior. So that's why you're beginning to develop technology as an intervention.
2: Right. The idea for it came from Target. Every time my family and I would go to Target, I would get a push notification that I'm within 50 yards of Target. And I thought, well, we can probably use that for people with trick.
1: Corinne, you're working on a different strategy that it also involves technology. Tell us a little bit about your research.
4: The precision part of ours really has to do with timing it around the person's internal clock or their circadian rhythm. And mood is part of that, and in particular, positive mood is. And so our intervention is also on the smartphone, and it essentially pings the person at the time during the day when they would be the most vulnerable to having some negative mood. And we are able to help them kind of get through that patch and upregulate their person's internal clock or their circadian rhythm. And mood is part of that, and in particular, positive mood is. And so our intervention is also on the smartphone, and it

0: walk them through an emotion regulation exercise that allows them to kind of distance themselves from those negative feelings that that experience would have elicited. They do a big relaxation breath, and then we follow that with a prompt that should generate positive emotions, like tell us about somebody you love and one thing about them, or tell us about something you accomplished today. And they work really well to induce an increase in positive emotion.
1: What time of day did you determine is the best to for people to sit down and try to go through this, these steps?
0: Right. So people have individual differences in what we call chronotype, which is the essentially your internal clock might be set slightly differently. So some of us wake up really early in the morning. I'm one of them. And some people stay up really late at night, and that's just naturally their internal clock. And so what we found is that for everyone, doing this activity in the morning was better.
1: Even if you're a night owl.
0: Right. But it was particularly impactful if you were a night owl. And this is important because folks who tend to have kind of a later night chronotype or a later night rhythm actually tend to be more vulnerable to common psychiatric conditions like depression and anxiety. And so this is a way of essentially boosting their positive emotional rhythm, which is really, really important and protective.
1: We're going to be talking more about this at our Brains on Tap event. That's September 10th, Thursday evening. You're all invited. Kareen Koifman and Chris Flessner, thank you so much.
2: Thank you.
0: Happy to be here.
3: That's IdeaStream Public Media's Jeff St. Clair. He's hosting a public talk this Thursday evening at Bell Tower Brewing in Kent. IdeaStream.org has the details. I'm Amanda Rabinowitz. Thanks for tuning in to All Things Considered on WKSU. The use of telehealth for abortion has increased dramatically in recent years, even in states where in-person abortion is legal.
4: I would say 95% of our patients want to use telemedicine in some form.
3: This week, a federal court will consider a challenge to telehealth access to the one of the drugs used for medication abortion. You'll hear details in 20 minutes on All Things Considered. Here are the stories we're following at WKSU. Ohio will add watermarks to next week's school report cards for 52 schools flagged for possible testing irregularities. 79 missing children from Ohio were found during a month-long investigation in August. And one of Ohio's oldest newspapers could close by year's end. Details on these stories coming up just after 5 on WKSU. Ohio State remains the nation's top-ranked football team after dominating Ball State in their opener. The Buckeyes now head to number 4, Texas, for a top-5 matchup on Saturday. 70 the low tonight, partly sunny, shower and storm chances in 80s tomorrow. 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
6: 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I'm Scott Detrow.
7: And I'm Sasha Pfeiffer. The Trump administration's nationwide immigration crackdown is well into its second year. Federal immigration agents have arrested hundreds of thousands of people since Inauguration Day. On any given day, about 65,000 people are sitting in immigration detention. That's a record. And about 70% of them have no criminal conviction. Now, new research quantifies how much these ICE arrest operations are costing local economies and not just in immigrant neighborhoods. Here's NPR's Jasmine Garst.
8: In the days after President Donald Trump took office on January 20th, 2025, the mood in Chicago's Latino neighborhoods was tense. Rumors were running wild that this city was going to be the first to see ICE raids. A waitress NPR spoke to back then named Caridad requested that we not use her last name for fear of being targeted.
9: Yo tengo que ir a mis compras, pero... Últimamente no las he hecho.
8: I have to go grocery shopping, she said, but I haven't because what if ICE is there? People are more than afraid. They're panicking. A new study out today shows just how big an economic impact that panic and the ICE raids that followed had. The report by the University of Illinois Chicago used anonymous GPS data from cell phones to unpack the economic toll of ICE operations in 2025 throughout Chicago. The study tracked movement between immigrant neighborhoods and non-immigrant neighborhoods in Chicago's Cook County. Professor Matt Wilson, a study co-author, says the usual back and forth between the two areas stop

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1: Today from the Ohio Newsroom, a day in home court.
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1: I'm Kendall Crawford. For more than a year, Wednesdays in Licking County Municipal Court have been home court days. The court diversion program connects homeless people charged with nonviolent misdemeanor crimes to services. It began after the cities of Newark and Heath passed camping bans, criminalizing sleeping on benches or in doorways. Allie Vigrinzik from Ohio Newsroom member station WOSU sat in on a day in court.
3: The mood in Judge Teresa Liston's court is overwhelmingly joyful. Laughter punctuates the proceedings. But it has its serious moments, too. Liston asks Preston Rogers, charged with three misdemeanors, why he would rather participate in home court than traditional court. Rogers says he's 54 years old and homeless.
4: I'm tired of people's streets.
3: Michael Kincaid, a program participant, they aren't called defendants here, raises his hand.
5: I've known Preston for a long time. He's my brother.
6: Will you stand by Preston if he comes into home court?
5: Absolutely.
3: To enter the program, Rogers pleads guilty to prohibited camping, trespassing, and littering. He'll be released from jail directly to a local shelter. Liston orders Rogers not to consume alcohol or non-prescribed drugs. He'll undergo a mental health and substance use assessment. And the home court team will help him track down important personal documents that he might need, like his birth certificate.
6: All your friends are so excited about this right now. I can see it in their eyes.
3: One of Rogers' charges, prohibited camping, stems from a law in the cities of Newark and Heath that makes sleeping in public places illegal. About 30% of home court's participants face that charge, though that's not the reason why any of them were arrested. About a dozen other Ohio communities have similar camping bans. Most were put in place after a 2024 U.S. Supreme Court case found that the bans do not violate the Eighth Amendment, which prohibits excessive fines or cruel and unusual punishment. But Amy Regal, director of the Coalition on Homelessness and Housing in Ohio, says camping bans and forcing people into programs are not effective ways to address homelessness.
7: It is not going to help individuals to solve a housing crisis by putting more barriers or more restrictions upon them in that pursuit.
3: Regal says housing is the only real solution to homelessness. But she admits that good things are happening in Licking County's home court. She says the court is tackling systemic issues that make it hard to escape homelessness.
7: We just believe that it doesn't take a camping ban to get to the place of those positive outcomes.
3: Judge Liston believes home court really works.
8: We are not a house.
3: Housing is the only real solution to homelessness. But she admits that good things are happening in Licking County's home court. She says the court is tackling systemic issues that make

0: medical attention. And every time they come to court, they leave with a free lunch. So far, around 35 people have been in the program. About 10 have flunked out for violating terms of their bond. Things like leaving treatment or failing to complete the tasks that they're assigned. But 10 people have successfully graduated. On this day in court, it's Kincaid's turn to celebrate. He has an apartment and has done all that the court asked. Judge Liston presents Kincaid with a graduation certificate as court staff and community service providers shower him with praise.
1: No, I didn't do this. We did this. I'm proud of us.
0: Newark Law Director Tricia Moore joins the party, curiously carrying a cup of pee in gloved hands. It's a clean drug test that will allow another participant to leave jail and head to a shelter as soon as possible. But first, they'll celebrate Kincaid with cupcakes and a cheesecake that he absolutely refuses to share. That's okay. He's earned it. For the Ohio Newsroom, I'm Allie Bugrinsik in Newark.
2: That's all today from the Ohio Newsroom. We'll talk with you tomorrow.
3: This is All Things Considered on WKSU IdeaStream Public Media. I'm Amanda Rabinowitz. 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A look at how small businesses are weathering economic storms, that's coming up on Marketplace ahead at 6. 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
5: All right. Reports of an accident east 40th Street at Chester Avenue. Also another accident. This one around 422 eastbound just after I-271. An accident reported on Belvoir Boulevard at Fairmont Boulevard. Also reports of a disabled vehicle at this time. Has the right shoulder blocked, 77 northbound just past Pleasant Valley Road. And still dealing with the accident blocking the right lane on I-480 westbound past Grayton Road. And finally, in Stark County, an accident has the left two lanes blocked. That one from earlier this hour, 77 southbound at Route 30.
3: All right, thanks, Rich. New lows tonight around 70, partly sunny, late day shower and storm chances, and windy tomorrow, highs in the upper 80s. It's 82 degrees right now in downtown Cleveland. This is WKSU. It's 550.
6: It's All Things Considered from NPR News. I'm Scott Detrow.
7: And I'm Sasha Pfeiffer. 60 years ago today, NBC aired the first episode of Star Trek, a TV show that became a pop culture phenomenon.
8: Space, the final frontier.
7: The original series starred William Shatner as the captain who led his diverse crew on adventures in space. Over the decades, the show and its spin-offs have created generations of devoted fans. And they're commemorating Star Trek's 60th anniversary, as NPR's Mandalit Del Barco reports.
9: There are many Star Trek celebrations happening around the world, from the Hollywood Walk of Fame to New York Comic Con to the International Space Station. In London, fans hope to set a Guinness World Record for the most people performing the Vulcan salute, a greeting made famous by Star Trek's beloved half-human, half-alien character Spock. In Los Angeles recently, the show was honored at a fundraiser for the Writers Guild Foundation by the cast of the hit TV series, The Pitt.
10: These are the voyages of the Starship Enterprise. 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
9: Actor Noah Wiley, a Star Trek fan, performed as Captain James T. Kirk, reading the script of the show's first episode, The Man Trap. Joining Wiley on stage were other castmates as the ship's Dr. Leonard McCoy and a villainous salt vampire disguised as his ex.
11: Leonard! No, Leonard! Please!
12: McCoy levels the gun. With a look of sick despair, he fires.
13: Lord, forgive me.
9: NBC aired that first episode on September 8, 1966. It featured actors DeForest Kelly as McCoy.
14: He's dead, Jim.
9: Leonard Nimoy as Spock.
14: All I know is logic.
9: And William Shatner as Kirk.
14: Scotty, beam us up fast.
15: You know, you could characterize Star Trek as being outlined in Greek drama. 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
9: Shatner is now 95 years old, one of the last living main cast members from the original series. He told NPR last month the show's creator Gene Roddenberry had been inspired by a TV show about a wagon train going west. Only his show would be set in space.
15: Roddenberry attempted to sell

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Speaking of shopping and how much it's changed, when Amazon first took hold of the internet, it was primarily a platform for books. Not long after, everyone started declaring the death of the bookstore. But 30-some years later, brick-and-mortar book retailers are still going strong. Barnes & Noble added more than 60 new stores last year,

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7: 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Yeah. I'm Lulu Miller.
5: My name is Egg McMuffin, and I had a yogurt for breakfast.
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7: Radio Lab.
6: All right. And producer, Annie McEwen.
8: Where should I begin? So we're heading out into the Antarctic Peninsula, which is the arm of Antarctica that kind of like sticks up north.
7: Sure. You know?
8: We're on a boat. Nosing along the icy coast, and on the boat with us...
9: Hi, Annie.
8: Hi. Is this grizzled, mustachioed sea guy... Are you Robert or Bob?
9: Bob is good.
8: Okay. Named Bob Pittman.
9: I'm a whale biologist with the Marine Mammal Institute at Oregon State University.
8: And well, Bob's first love...
9: Boobies...
7: Hmm.
9: ...are a favorite bird of mine.
8: Is seabirds.
9: I can talk booby anytime.
8: He was down in Antarctica to study something a little bigger.
9: Yeah, so there's a type of killer whale down there that feeds predominantly on seals.
8: And the way they hunt these seals is kind of amazing. They'll swim around looking for one that's lying on an ice floe. When they find it, all together...
9: Shoulder to shoulder, furiously beating their flukes.
8: They charge towards that seal, and just before they hit it...
9: They dive under it, kick their tails up, create a perfect little wave, and wash the seal off.
8: And then the seal's in the water, and they eat the seal.
7: Oh. Clever.
6: Wow.
8: Yeah. So that's like this kind of amazing thing that Bob is down there to see.
9: Yeah. But...
8: During that trip, Bob also saw something else. And it was just something else that I called him up about. Because while at first glance, it just seemed to be one of those animal stories that we've all heard before, what it was actually hinting at was this whole universe, this epic throwdown, these deeply complex lives lived completely beyond our gaze. And the whole thing just set me wondering, like freshly wondering, what the hell is going on in the ocean?
5: Ooh.
7: Whoa.
5: Okay.
8: All right. Okay. This actually evolves over three separate encounters. So, encounter one.
9: The first time we saw something that got our attention.
8: Bob and his team were on their boat.
9: And we had located our killer whales.
8: He could see their tall black dorsal fins poking up out of the water, flashes of their white eye markings.
9: They have an amazing paint job.
8: And it looked like there were about 10 of them sort of hanging out in this little pod. But as the boat got closer, Bob saw that in their midst,
9: there were two very large humpbacks.
8: Humpback whales. These guys are sort of darkish gray, about twice as long as the killer whales, with these giant, knobbly, barnacled fins. And for Bob, seeing them hanging out with killer whales, especially the mammal-eating kind, was weird. Because killer whales eat humpbacks. Usually only when they're smaller, like when they're calves or juveniles. But still.
7: Just like nomenclature-wise, like, I thought they were now that they were rebranded as orcas because killer whale feels like too mean to them. But is that...
8: Well... Do you know what orca means?
7: No.
8: I learned this recently. It actually means whale from hell. Like, loosely speaking, it means whale from hell.
7: What?
8: or jar from hell. Like it's
7: jar really, from hell
8: or vessel from hell. Like it's a, you know, it is maybe, is that better than killer whale? Maybe. Anyway, so humpbacks and these whales from hell hanging out together. It's a weird gathering.
9: Yeah. The humpbacks were clearly agitated, hitting the water with their flippers.
8: And kind of growling.
9: Well, bellowing.
8: Bellowing.
9: Like, whoa.
8: And Bob and his crew watching this commotion from the boat deck get kind of excited. Because I think,
9: hey, maybe these killer whales are attacking these large adult humpbacks. Nobody's ever seen that before. But as we got in a little closer, we could see that the killer whales were swimming right around them, but seemed a little bit distracted.
8: There didn't seem to be any attacking or threatening going on. And then the killer whales just swam off.
9: Right.
8: And Bob was like,
9: it didn't make any sense to us.
8: But then the film guy on the boat who's been filming this whole thing, he comes up to Bob with his camera and he says,
9: hey, take a look at this. And in his footage,
8: you zoom in amidst all the splashing and the fins. You can see this little silvery head poking up out of the water.
9: A Weddell seal that was there between the two humpbacks. Once we saw that, it's like, oh yeah, now this makes sense.
8: Bob thought the killer whales must have just been trying to get at the seal.
9: And the seal was hiding out among the humpbacks.
7: Smart seal.
8: Right. And the humpbacks were just annoyed the killer whales were bothering them.
9: They may not even have known that the seal was there.
8: Hmm. And so with the mystery of that sort of cleared up,
9: kind of tied it together for us,
8: Bob and his team catch up with their pod of killer whales.
9: And about 20 minutes later, we had our next encounter.
8: Encounter number two.
9: We found them with another seal, a crab-eater seal.
8: This one was lying on an ice floe. And the killer whales were using their heads to push that ice floe
9: into the open and were getting ready to wave wash this guy.
8: But as the killer whales are closing in,
9: all of a sudden, the two humpbacks that we left 20 minutes earlier are right there among them.
8: They just kind of appear out of nowhere, making a huge commotion.
9: Swimming around the ice floe.
8: Slashing their flippers and slapping their tails.
9: And bellowing.
8: And soon after,
9: the killer whales tired of this pretty quickly and just left.
8: And hearing this, I thought, oh my gosh, this really sounds like the humpbacks are rushing in to save this seal.
7: Yeah.
8: But Bob was like, you know, not so fast.
9: They still may not have known that the seal was there.
8: Hmm. And that actually, this looks a heck of a lot like something that...
10: It's a young raven. He's after a nestling.
8: A lot of birds do.
9: I think everybody has seen small birds chasing a hawk around their neighborhood.
10: The field fares, screaming with anger, converge on their enemy. They mob him.
9: What's called mobbing behavior.
8: The smaller birds just basically pestering the bigger bird.
10: And now they bomb him with their droppings.
8: Until it leaves.
9: So I figured that's what these humpback whales were doing. They were just trying to drive these killer whales out of the neighborhood.
8: And Bob thought, that's cool. And he had sort of closed the book on the whole thing. Until...
9: a few days later...
8: the third encounter.
9: So we're back on the boat.
8: Once again following their killer whales, and once again...
9: they had a Weddell seal on an ice floe, and were circling around and getting ready to make a wave.
8: Bob and his team were ready, their cameras were rolling. And then, out of the corner of his eye, Bob sees...
9: another pair of humpback whales.
8: Different ones?
9: Different ones.
8: Just kind of on the periphery of the scene. But he doesn't have much of a chance to think about it because at that moment...
9: the killer whales...
8: charge together at the seal and as one dive under the ice, creating a wave that knocks the seal into the water. Now, what the seal should do and what Bob was expecting it to do at this moment is pull itself back up onto the safety of the ice. But it doesn't do that. Instead... it starts swimming out into open water.
9: Which is what the killer whales hope for.
8: And they charge after it.
5: In a 100-meter sprint, who wins, a killer whale or a seal?
8: 100% a killer whale.
5: So this is like certain death.
8: Oh, yeah. But then Bob notices that that seal...
9: is heading straight toward these humpbacks. And...
8: in one fluid motion as the seal reaches them, one of the humpbacks...
9: rolls over on its back, and as the seal was starting to swim over it...
8: the humpback drops its flippers, arches its back...
9: and lifted this seal... completely out of the water.
8: And it just holds it there. Out of the reach of the killer whales. And after a few moments of this, the seal, its eyes, these two giant black circles in its head...
9: as it's freaked out about being lifted up out of the water on the chest of this humpback...
5: yeah.
8: ...starts to try to get off.
9: It was flailing around,
8: and it begins to slip off the whale belly. But then, very gently,
9: the humpback lifts this one-ton flipper up against the seal and nudges it back up into the middle of its chest to keep it from sliding off.
8: And watching this,
9: oh my God,
8: Bob cannot deny that
9: these humpbacks are trying to protect these seals from these attacking killer whales.
8: The killer whales broke off and left.
9: And the seal slides off and swims over and hauls out on some nearby ice.
8: And Bob, the other scientists on the boat captain, no one has ever heard of this. No one can explain it.
9: When we got back to the United States,
8: Bob gets home to San Diego, California.
9: Started poking around, talking to some colleagues and doing some literature review.
8: He wrote up a short article about what he'd seen.
9: Posted it on a marine mammal listserv.
8: Along with the question, has anyone out there ever seen an interaction like this? And over the following days and weeks, Bob's inbox was flooded with over 100 accounts saying yes. People had seen humpbacks fighting off killer whales from their prey up and down the west coast of Canada and the United States.
9: Also reports from Australia and Africa, South America, and Antarctica.
5: This is the humpback community of the world.
9: Yeah, and there were some interesting patterns that came out of it.
8: They learned that more often than not, it was the humpbacks starting the fights. They were the ones initiating the interactions with the killer whales.
9: And in just about every case, the killer whales eventually moved on. They just gave up.
8: Bob learned that it was both female and male humpbacks doing this rescuing thing. They would sometimes do it alone, sometimes in groups. But the wildest part of these accounts that flooded in was that what these humpbacks were rescuing?
9: Only 11% were other humpbacks.
8: Only 11% of all this work they were doing was for the benefit of their own species, meaning that a giant 89% of the time they were saving something else.
7: What were they saving?
8: So many things.
9: Two species of whales.
8: Gray whales. Minke whales.
9: Porpoise.
8: Dall's porpoise.
9: Seals.
8: Weddell seals. Crab eater seals. Harbor seals. Northern elephant seals.
9: Sea lions.
8: Stellar sea lions. California sea lions.
9: And one very large fish, an ocean sunfish. Here was something that was quite remarkable behavior. It had been witnessed quite a few times, but nobody had ever pulled them together and tried to make sense of it.
11: Are humpback whales really vigilante sea beasts that guard the world from killer whales?
12: They're the heroes of a grateful ocean.
8: All right, so Bob's paper got some traction in the pop science world. And the word that started getting kicked around, sort of the same word that always gets kicked around, was
11: altruism.
8: Altruism.
12: Humpback whales may very well be altruistic.
9: We define altruism something like a behavior of an animal that benefits another at its own expense.
8: And what the humpbacks are doing is technically altruism.
9: If they go in and save a seal, it costs them time and energy and they get absolutely nothing out of it.
8: And hearing this, I'm tempted, along with a lot of other soft-hearted folk, to attribute this to what else? Compassion.
11: We all love it when someone stands up to a bully.
8: But Bob says,
12: aren't these gentle giants?
9: No.
8: The same thing that's always said.
9: Biologically, it doesn't make sense. Animals don't go out of their way to help other animals. And if you see an instance where it looks like they are, there's probably something going on there that you haven't accounted for. So then the question is, what are they getting out of it?
5: What is in it for the humpback whales?
9: Yes.
8: And for me, I thought, surely the case of a seal hovering on the belly of a humpback whale would be kind of a tricky one for a scientist to pack neatly away into a box. But actually, Bob was like, this is pretty simple.
9: Yes.
8: What we're seeing here is kin selection.
9: We think that kin selection is probably what's behind this apparent altruism in humpbacks.
8: The idea is, if you're a humpback, swimming along, hear a killer whale attacking something, rush to the defense, and it turns out it's a humpback calf.
9: It might be a grandson of yours, or it could be a niece or something. So
8: this habit of saving stuff from killer whales,
9: it's worth it to them in the long run because they might be saving the life of a relative.
8: And therefore, some of their own genes.
9: Right.
5: But wouldn't they know that the thing they're saving is one of them pretty quickly? And wouldn't they just stop and turn around if it was just a seal and not maybe their cousin?
9: Well, I think for the humpbacks, all they have to know is when you hear those mammal-eating killer whales calling, it's time to go over there and break up the party. And that means regardless of the species being attacked, if they do this enough times, then they're going to end up possibly saving a relative of theirs. So individually, these cases can be altruistic, but in the long run, they're doing it for their own self-interest.
13: Altruism by accident is kind of how he says it. But I think somehow, like, it's hard getting the image of the seal on the belly, of the whale out of my head. And then I talked to these two other marine biologists about something that they saw a few years later.
14: Yes.
13: And if in the last story we heard the standard battle play out, in this next one,
14: That was an absolutely mind-blowing experience.
13: We blow the whole framework apart.
7: That's coming up right after the break.

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3: All right.
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3: 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Radiolab.
4: We're resurfacing back from the break.
5: Hi there.
6: Okay, now you're on my ear.
5: All right.
3: With producer Annie McEwen.
5: So I reached out to these two marine biologists.
6: Nancy Black.
7: Elisa Schulman-Janiker.
5: Because a few years after Bob saw the whale lift the seal down in Antarctica, they both saw a very, very different showdown between humpbacks and killer whales. This one off the coast of California.
7: Yeah.
5: In Monterey Bay.
7: It was an absolutely gorgeous day. Flat, calm seas. Sunny.
5: Nancy and Elisa are on one of their whale watching boats. And what they're watching are humpbacks eating the heck out of krill. You know, those teeny tiny animals.
7: Small shrimp-like organism.
5: That hang out together by the billions and humpbacks.
7: They look to find great swarms of these.
5: And they have to eat a lot of these, as well as some other types of small fish. So these humpbacks that Nancy and Elisa are watching are just bulking up on krill because they've just traveled from the south, where they've spent the winter, up to Monterey Bay. And crazily, during that journey, they lose almost a third of their own body weight.
4: It's so
5: because they
4: crazy.
5: Don't really eat. Wow. They don't really eat while they take that journey. So they're like, it's spring.
7: There's so much food around for those humpbacks, and they were doing nonstop feeding.
5: And Nancy and Elisa are trying to ID them.
7: Photograph individual humpback whales to see who all was there.
5: And they do this for a few hours until
7: about 5 minutes after 12 that day.
5: They get a call over the radio from another whale watching boat.
6: And they said,
7: we have killer whales and it looks like they're attacking a gray whale mom and calf.
5: A pod of killer whales are attacking a gray whale calf and trying to separate it from its mother.
6: Mm. And we weren't that far. So of course we, you know,
8: May 3rd, got attack on a gray whale cow calf pair.
6: Dashed over there.
5: And as soon as they arrived, they began filming.
9: Females are the 216s. I haven't gotten a good look at the male yet.
5: Basically, you see this sort of like a roiling knot in the water.
6: Lots of splashing and lots of commotion going on.
7: There were 10 different killer whales there.
9: It's the jagged fin female.
5: Their black fins popping up to the surface where they take a breath, dive back under. And somewhere in that knot is the gray whale mom and baby gray whale that the killer whales are just trying to pummel with their heads.
6: And hold it down to drown it.
5: Whenever the gray whale calf could, it would break the surface, take a huge breath.
7: So it's really kind of hyperventilating and I'm sure was very tired.
5: And in the midst of this,
8: there's two humpbacks interfering with the attack.
5: Are these two humpbacks?
4: Wow.
8: Humpbacks are trumpet blown.
5: And they're charging around.
6: Lots of slashing. One humpback positioned itself next to the calf, trying to keep the killer whales away.
8: Humpbacks are real upset.
5: Nancy and Elisa watch this for a few minutes.
7: And then,
8: where's the calf?
7: The calf went down.
8: Let's see the calf.
7: There was absolute quiet. No one was at the surface. I'm sure the killer whales were drowning the calf at that moment and keeping it from coming up.
5: And then in the video,
9: just saw them all.
5: You see the gray whale mom leaving. And typically, moms don't leave calves unless they're dead.
3: So her dead baby is in the water and the killer whales just eat it?
5: Actually, no. Because they can't. Because weirdly,
7: the humpback whales did not take off.
5: Even though the calf is dead and the battle's over,
7: they stayed there and they were not quiet.
9: The humpbacks are really moving around and rolling, flashing.
7: They were staying very close to where the killer whales were and repeatedly diving where that gray whale calf had gone down and died.
3: Whoa.
5: They continue this for about 10 minutes and then
6: charging in from the distance.
9: Oh boy.
5: Three more humpbacks arrive.
4: Whoa.
9: Coming into the area.
6: Got right in there.
5: Slashing their fins at any killer whales that would come near the carcass.
7: And then a couple more humpbacks arrive.
3: What?
6: Charging over in this big agitated state.
5: And then more come.
7: Flipper to flipper, side by side, facing the killer whales.
5: And a lot of these are the same ones that Nancy and Elisa were watching eat earlier that same day.
6: So they actually left the feeding. They were feeding on krill.
7: Some came from 3 miles away or 4 miles away.
5: And the gray whale calf is definitely dead. There's nothing left to defend. But the humpbacks just keep coming. And the killer whales are just trying to deke around them and get a bite of the carcass. But at this point, there was just so many humpbacks. Ultimately, a total of 16.
7: At least 16.
3: Wow.
5: That had rushed in from near and far to join the fight.
3: Wow.
5: How much time goes by?
7: Well, we ended up being there until sunset.
8: 7 hours later, humpback whale still right with the killer whales.
5: They've been going strong for 7 hours.
3: Oh my gosh.
4: Wow.
7: When we finally left, there wasn't any more light to really get good images. And even as we were leaving, there were still humpbacks. Just woohoo, just really loud exhalations. They were still tail slashing and still extremely loud vocalizations.
8: Lots of trumpeting.
7: It was crazy.
5: So you don't actually know how long they did it for?
6: We don't know how long they were there. I mean, they could have been there for hours more.
5: So what are they doing? I mean, it sounds like you're just more like, what was your feeling?
7: Well, I was just pretty much blown away by everything that was going on because there's so much food around and the humpbacks were during their prime feeding season, ignoring the prey.
5: Are there other examples of that in the animal kingdom of rather than feeding yourself, you're going to prevent your enemy from feeding?
6: Yeah, not that I know of. No.
7: Several of the humpback whales that we were with had killer whale tooth rakes on their flukes, which definitely show that they had survived a killer whale attack and have experience with either being attacked as a calf or being a mom who is trying to protect her calf or being another humpback whale that was with that mom and calf trying to protect it.
5: Do you mean to say that they've either lost a calf of their own or they have themselves been attacked as a calf and they remember this?
7: Oh, absolutely. They'd remember that.

0: It almost feels like, in this case, lived experience was beating out, or at least joining with, evolution. And I was like, so is this revenge we're looking at? Like, is that revenge. What we're seeing here?
1: Oh my God.
0: Could it be that instead of humpbacks swimming through the ocean, saving helpless animals, they're actually scouring the seas, carrying with them battle scars of their own near miss, or the memory of losing their calf, ignoring their own hunger pangs, and trying to prevent their enemy from feeding? I mean, this is like the classic definition of revenge. Like, revenge ruins your life too, because you are so focused on hurting the other, you know, your enemy, that your own life is falling apart.
2: Yeah, that's interesting.
0: But Nancy and Elisa, and rightly so, were kind of like, revenge?
3: Revenge? I don't think we know enough.
2: Yeah, like, I couldn't even guess about that.
0: Right. Okay, so admittedly, the revenge thing is too far. But I think just, you know, at this level of sacrifice, it's difficult to imagine it all just boiling down to self-interest.
4: Right.
3: So... there's a whole lot going on that we don't know. And what
0: then Elisa told me one more story. Really, just a scene.
3: There was an attack of killer whales on a gray whale calf.
0: It was a similar situation. Killer whales killed a gray whale calf. Humpbacks were there to prevent the killer whales from eating the calf.
3: But what was fascinating is that the next day we went back to that area where the attack had occurred on the 22nd of April. It was gray with billowing fog. Kind of coming toward us and breaking away a bit. And we found killer whales circling around the gray whale calf carcass. And then we saw a couple of humpback whales. And then the killer whales left in the fog. And those two humpbacks, they didn't follow the killer whales. They didn't chase them. And we decided to stay with the humpbacks that were staying near the gray whale calf carcass to see what would happen. And what they did with that calf's carcass is something that nobody's ever seen before. Everything was extremely slow motion, turning upside down and looking at the calf, touching it with the flipper very gently, pushing their head against it, moving the carcass between them, the motion, the slowest motion you could imagine. It was surreal. It was like a dream. It was just one of the most amazing things I've seen in my life, and look a lot like what we associate with grief.
4: There was a couple of the accounts that people talked about a carcass of a seal would be there, and a humpback whale would come up next to it and lift its flipper up out of the water and just touch the seal with the very tip of it. And I have to admit, you know, when I read that myself, it's, you know, kind of makes you wonder what might be going on there. But you're always better off to go with the idea that these animals are acting in their own best interest.
1: So how would you explain that?
4: I'm not sure. I'm not sure what was going on there. I just put it out there.
5: This whole story just makes you realize how big and complicated and profound the oceans are, and how we're just on the surface level here. We and in general, we just grasp a tiny fraction of what happens on this planet.
0: Right. It reminds us like how much we still don't know.
5: Yeah.
0: And I feel like those moments where I see that the thing I thought I knew, I really don't know. Like, that's when the universe gets big again. Like, I just want to not know more.
5: Coming up, another story from the sea. This time we dive into the ocean depths and witness a heroic feat unequaled by any other species on this planet. Stay with us.
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11: Hey, I'm Jad Abumrad. This is Radiolab and Danny McEwen.
1: Yes.
11: Well, what do you got for me?
1: Well, first of all, Robert, let me just get the levels on you.
12: Okay, I'm here.
1: We've got Robert. And second of all, I have a hero and a story that, I don't know, I just feel like it's exactly the kind of story that we all need right now at this moment.
11: Okay, let's go.
1: Okay, so let's start with our main character.
13: Excuse me.
11: This is our hero?
13: Oh, no.
1: No, well, I mean storyteller, I guess.
13: My name is Bruce Robeson, reaching out to you from KAZU in Monterey, California, California State University, Monterey Bay.
1: Whoa.
12: Oh, you got it all in there.
1: Hey, no, that was very well done. So Bruce is a deep sea explorer.
13: I'm a Southern California beach kid who just kept going out deeper and deeper.
1: These days, he works at the Monterey Bay Aquarium Research Institute. And basically, he and his team, they'll go out on a boat with a little remote sub that they drop into the water with a camera and see what they can see.
13: It's really exciting because there are all of these cool animals.
12: I'm just curious, like, did you just go out onto the ocean and then look down? I went, oh! How does it begin, the story?
13: Well, one day.
1: This is back in April of 2007.
13: We're on a ship called Western Flyer.
1: They're on one of their runs checking out sea life, and they're just off the coast over this giant underwater canyon, the Monterey Canyon.
13: Pretty much the same scale and scope as the Grand Canyon in Arizona.
11: There's an underwater Grand Canyon in Monterey Bay?
1: That's right.
11: Wow.
1: And on this day, Bruce and his team drop a little robot sub down into the water.
13: A little less than a mile down.
1: Which doesn't seem like a lot. But imagine going down the length of the Empire State Building. And then go down another Empire State Building.
11: Oh my God.
1: And then go down another Empire State Building. And then go down like maybe a few more floors, like maybe 10 more floors of that Empire State Building.
11: That makes me a little bit dizzy.
13: The darkness is overwhelming. You can look up and say, well, maybe the surface is up that way, but the last little photons have given up. And yet, it is punctuated by sparkles and twinkles and flashes all around. The majority of animals that live there make their own light. And you can hear scritches and squeaks and thumps around you.
1: Right. Oh, Bruce, I'm noticing that your chair is rather vocal. Yeah, it seems like it's squeaking. Unless that's Robert. Is that you, Robert?
12: That's my imitation of a ship at sea.
1: It's not quite working for me. It sounds a lot like
12: no,
1: a
12: no,
1: chair.
12: No, no, no. It's his fault. It's not mine. You're rocking.
13: Well, I'll try not.
12: Yeah.
1: Anyway. They're down there in the darkness, and they flick on this little headlight. And sweeping this cone of light around in front of them, they see the silty sea floor, a few rocky outcrops,
0: when into that cone of light wanders
13: an octopus moving towards the rock across the seafloor.
0: Our hero, using her arms to sort of pull and glide and roll herself along.
13: She was kind of purpley gray, dark, mottled. There was a crescent-shaped scar on one arm and a circular scar elsewhere.
0: Cool, like tattoos.
12: Yeah, well, just so get a sense of size. Can you fit her on your lap or could you wear her as a hat?
13: Okay, the mantle, the roundy part, was as big as a healthy cantaloupe.
12: Oh. How long are the tentacles?
13: 1.5 long. They're very stretchy.
12: Ooh.
13: Anyway.
0: When they went back in the robot sub, a month later.
13: That same octopus was up on a vertical face on the rock, sitting on a clutch of eggs.
0: Her body covering the eggs, each of her arms
13: curled in a little spiral, tucked into position.
12: How many babies was she sitting on?
13: 160.
12: Are they jelly bean sized or?
13: Yeah, that's a good approximation.
0: And Bruce and his team were like,
13: oh,
0: this is great.
13: We know within about a month when the eggs were laid.
0: And they'd often wondered, like, how long does it take for octopus eggs to hatch?
12: Does science not know about the brooding period of octopuses?
13: Not deep water ones.
12: Oh.
0: Which was a totally different species of octopus and could have a totally different way of doing things, for all they knew.
13: We know so little about life in the deep sea that something like this can be very illuminating.
12: Did you have a name for her other than like 1006-B?
13: We just called her Octomom.
0: Oh.
12: Octomom.
0: Beautiful. So whenever they were out at sea and had time in their schedule, they'd toss in the robot sub, drop down.
13: And have a look.
0: At Octomom. They dropped down in May and there she is, a little figure huddled on the rock. A month or so later, there she is again, sitting on her eggs and warding off predators.
13: Crabs and shrimps on the rock. Who would have loved to chow down on her eggs?
12: So let's say I'm a crab and I see some lady sitting on 160 babies. So I figure my odds are pretty good that I can scarf at least 6 of them.
13: Not a chance.
12: Oh.
13: She is vigilant and relentless.
12: Couldn't I bite her?
13: Nope.
12: Or what about?
13: Nope.
12: No.
0: Yeah, what happens if a crab bites her?
12: Yeah, or pinches her.
13: She would squeeze the heck out of it.
12: Okay.
0: A couple months after that, they're zooming in towards the rock, and oh!
13: There she is.
0: Cleaning the eggs with an arm, like la la la la la.
13: And you can see the baby octopus inside the egg after a while.
0: Next visit?
13: Still there.
0: A couple months after that?
13: Oh.
0: There she is. Same old spot.
13: Ah.
0: October, still there?
13: You bet.
0: November?
13: Yes.
0: Curled around her babies, cleaning them, protecting them.
13: Mm-hmm.
0: And it's now been around like 6 months, something like that. And Bruce and his team start to notice that she was changing.
13: She became very pale. She clearly lost weight. And you could see over time that her eyes began to get cloudy. I say the human counterpart might be cataracts.
0: And according to Bruce, for an octopus, this is normal.
13: Most octopuses that we know about do not feed while they're brooding.
12: At all?
13: At all.
11: Oh, she's stuck to the rock with her jelly
0: beans there.
11: That entire time?
0: Yeah, she hasn't moved.
12: So that would mean that she was starving.
13: Yes.
0: And not just starving, but starving to death.
14: Octopus moms die after they reproduce.
0: Who is this?
14: Oh, this is Yan.
0: I know.
14: I was like, Alexa, whatever voice is coming through the headphones.
0: So, Yan Wong.
14: I'm an evolutionary neuroscientist.
0: She's a postdoc at Princeton, but she did her PhD research on reproduction and death in the octopus. Now, she studied a shallow water species of octopus, which tend to have a very short life.
14: It typically only lives for a year.
11: Really?
0: Yeah.
11: That's it for an octopus?
0: I know, isn't that crazy?
11: That seems, I mean, there's all the attention they get is being these brainy creatures.
0: I know.
11: And to think they're so ephemeral.
0: Now, the deep sea species like Octomom probably live a little longer than that. We don't actually know exactly how long. But Yan told me that all octopuses have a sort of similar life story. Like when you're a kid, you're just growing.
14: So you're just eating everything.
0: Then you hit puberty. You got to find a mate that won't eat you. Apparently that's a big risk.
1: And when you do finally find that mate,
14: the male octopus reaches with one of its arms into the mantle.
1: The big balloony part of his body.
14: Reaches in there and removes a sperm packet.
1: And he tucks it inside the female's mantle. Here you go. And that's it. That's their sex.
14: The female can essentially decide when she wants to fertilize her eggs. Because once she lays them, you know, she's not going to move them.
1: So, yeah, she has to go do all of her favorite things one last time before she switches over.
14: Her last hurrah, her rumspringa.
1: Totally.
14: Yeah.
1: But when she decides the time is right, she'll find a safe spot and lay her eggs.
14: Then, as the eggs are about to hatch, she dies.
1: Now, the shallow water species of octopus that Yan studies, this sitting and taking care of your eggs phase doesn't last that long. Only about a month. But with Octomom, since they knew virtually nothing about the species, the question was, how long would it go? How long would she sit on those eggs, not eating, slowly dying?
12: How often? Are you visiting her every month or two, or every three months?
13: No, no, no. There wasn't a regular pattern. This was sort of bootleg science. We were out there doing other things that we were supposed to do as part of our project up in the water column. And if we had a little extra dive time, we'd sneak down and check her out.
1: Which they did month after month after month after month.
11: If you keep counting, how far does it go?
1: Well, let's say year one.
11: Year?
1: Yeah.
11: Oh, wow.
1: Year one, they drop down. She's looking pretty rough. And there are all these crabs crawling around, and they're scientists, but they're also kind of having a hard time watching this octopus suffer, for lack of a better word.
13: And one of the things that we tried was we went down once and broke a couple legs off a crab.
1: With the robot?
13: Yeah. We have manipulator arms. We can do all kinds of neat stuff. So we broke off a couple of crab legs and offered them to her. She wouldn't have anything to do with it. We tried that, two, three times. Wow.
1: And one time in year two.
11: Year two!
1: They drop down, and they see that she is being circled by crabs.
13: Looking as though they were trying to mass an attack, if you will.
1: Like how many?
13: Three or four.
1: She's like very weak at this point, and these crabs are like circling her like you imagine with pitchforks, like around a stake or something.
11: Back, you devils!
1: And Bruce and his team are like, oh my god, like what's gonna happen? You know, could this be the end?
13: And all right, so we couldn't hang around and
12: oh man, you are not. The kind of people, we would not hire you. If we were following somebody who was under attack by a group of crabs who had drawn a circle of death around her and said, no one shall pass, we would not go back upstairs. We would stay.
13: We had other things on our agenda.
11: Oh, come on. They just heard, they grabbed a crab last time. Just like shoo them away with the arms.
1: That's what I know. But they would come right back. I mean, they can't guard her.
11: But they leave her there in the dark being circled by crabs. Oh,
13: that was at the beginning of a week-long trip.
1: So they're out at sea doing their research, and all the while they're thinking, what happened to Octomom and the crabs?
13: So on our way back home, we thought, let's go check. Let's see how things are.
1: They drop in the sub. They drop down. They drop down, down, down, down, down, down, biting their nails.
13: As we try to find our way into the rock. And we're searching, searching, searching.
1: And then, there, a white blob in the darkness.
13: It's like, okay, good, there she is, there she is, still there.
1: And there are no crabs around her anymore, but...
13: There were crab parts all over the seafloor below her.
12: So she killed them?
13: Yes.
1: So she has, in her weakened state, torn them apart with her arm.
11: Yeah.
13: All the folks in the control room on the ship and the pilots were all going, yay!
1: So you left for a week, and during that time, she fought like the battle of her life.
13: That's right.
12: Missed the whole thing.
1: And they are counting the eggs every single time, and she is still at 160.
13: We never saw any evidence that anybody had picked off one of the eggs.
12: Not a one?
13: Nope.
11: This is heroic.
1: It is heroic. She was wasting away and would eventually have to die, but it would have to be timed right with the hatching of the babies. Because if she were to lose her grip and drift off of the eggs, then a crab could come and just, you know, have a huge brunch. I mean, there was this tension of her holding on until...
12: They were ready.
13: Yes.
12: Well, doesn't it seem to you like there's like people like, you know, say, I'm going to be dying tonight, but I'm going to wait for Johnny to come home. You know? And then Johnny bursts through the door and say, look, and exchange a glance, and then poof, mommy dies. It sort of feels a little like that.
1: Let's move on to year three.
15: What?
1: She's still
15: three
1: there.
15: 3 years?
1: Yeah.
15: This is.
1: I know. She's getting worse.
15: And this is horrible and amazing at the same time.
1: I know.
15: Time.
1: She has not eaten anything. They are like aghast. She is just like this titan. Year four, we move on to year four. Like, it's just like unbelievable time. Let me give you a sense of like what is happening. So 2007, that's when they saw her. Boris Yeltsin dies. First iPhone released for sale in the USA. Big moments. 2008, the economy crashes. Obama is elected. Like, these huge things are happening. Right upstairs from her. She's just still doing that same thing. 2009, Usain Bolt breaks the world record for the 100-meter dash.
15: Bitcoin. I think Bitcoin happened somewhere in there.
1: Bitcoin, okay. 2009, Michael Jackson dies.
15: Wow.
1: 2010, those Chilean miners are rescued after 69 days.
15: Oh, my God.
1: I don't know if you remember that.
15: They're
1: trapped underground.
15: Yeah, of course. Wow.
1: Haiti has a huge earthquake, the worst they ever had in 200 years. 2011, we're moving on to 2011 now. The Arab Spring.
15: Oh, my God.
1: Same-sex marriage is legalized in New York State. Amy Winehouse, Steve Jobs, and Osama bin Laden all die.
15: All the while, Octomom has been sitting there withering, but killing crabs that come for her babies.
1: Like,
15: wow.
1: Not eating, but somehow remaining vigilant?
15: Just seems so crazy to me. Like, why would evolution make an animal that needs to gestate her babies that long?
1: Well, we don't know. Bruce and Yan both said that maybe it's because it's so cold down there that everything happens more slowly. Or maybe you need super developed babies because it's such a harsh environment. But basically, it's still a mystery. Like, they don't even know if Octomom is like this crazy freak of nature or if she's ordinary. Like, she's the only octopus of this species that anyone has ever watched do this.
15: Huh.
1: But my question was how? How can she survive this? Like, how can she just sit there not eating for 4 years and not just, like, just die?
14: It's just a totally bizarre thing, right?
1: It sounds like magic. Lucky for us, this is exactly what Yan studied for her PhD. How does Octomom manage to stay alive and defend her eggs, not moving, no food, for over 4 years?
14: Right, so we just didn't know.
1: Well, Yan says the answer lies in a very peculiar fact about the octopus's brain, which helps her pull off these last few deeply essential beats of her life.
14: If we were to think about the nervous system as, say, like an orchestra,
1: to understand how this works, Yan says you can think of all the different parts of the octopus's brain as different sections in an orchestra.
14: You know, like the brass is going to take care of like vision or something like that. Or, you know, the strings are taking care of motor functions and things like that.
1: Maybe the basses regulating heartbeat, the woodwinds taking care of memory. And as she swims along, living her octopus life, the whole orchestra is playing, all the instruments doing their job. But as she lays her eggs, there's a shift.
14: A shutting down of processes.
1: Winds taking care of memory. And as she swims along, living her octopus life, the whole orchestra is playing, all the instruments doing their job.

0: except there's this one section of the orchestra.
1: Yeah, the optic glands. These are like two really tiny. They're kind of the size of, you know, a grain of rice.
0: They sit right between her eyes.
1: They have their solo at this point.
0: And would that be the opera singer? Or who is that? Who is everyone quieting to hear?
1: Well, let me think about this. It would not be, you know, a very common instrument. It's not a huge part of the brain. So it wouldn't really be a string. I don't think it would be like a wind instrument. Or maybe it would be a weird one, you know, like a bassoon or something like that. One where there's just one or two in a full orchestra.
0: Okay, I like that. So as all the other parts of the nervous system begin to drop away, the bassoon, these tiny grains of rice, have their moment. They're playing a very complicated chemical song that Yen is only just beginning to piece together. But she knows that part of the work they're doing is triggering a bunch of different chemicals.
1: Things like steroids, and it's insulin that enable it to stay alive without additional food intake.
0: And so, all the while she's down there, years and years being visited again and again by this robot, on the outside she looks like a very old lady. Pale skin, cataracts, flabby muscles. A little pale blob in the darkness.

She's very much alive. Alive in this incredibly centered, focused way. Year after year after year after year, she's playing her heart out.

0: Bruce, I just want to remind you about the chair thing.
1: Sorry.
0: No problem.
1: All right. Dylan's offered me a better chair. Let's say a more silent chair. So let me pick up my butt out of this one.
2: Okay.
1: Move it over to another one. Thank you, Dylan.
0: Did you have moments where you were like out buying eggs, bicycling, you know, cleaning the car, and just had this moment like, oh, she's there. I know exactly where she is. She's doing her job. Like these little moments of you living your life and her just constantly working as a mother.
1: Yeah, I thought about her all the time.
3: Okay, so we are at year four, is that where we are?
0: So we're at year 4.5.
1: 4.5 years.
3: Is that the world record for longest brooding period on planet Earth?
0: Yeah, it is.
3: Whoa.
1: We had been there a month before, and she was still there, looking pretty haggard, I've got to say, but she was hanging in there. And then one day, we dropped down and we're flying in towards the rock.
0: He's watching the screen up on the ship, just seeing darkness. Then there's the rocky outcrop. There's her spot.
1: And she wasn't there. We couldn't see her.
3: What does that mean? Does that mean
1: we knew we were at the right place? We could see the patch on the rock, and there were all of these tattered egg cases just in the spot where she had been.
2: Tattered egg cases means that the babies had been born?
1: Well, the first thing we did was search. Are there babies on the rock? Are the babies still here? Or did any of them survive? Or was it some sort of apocalyptic demise at the hands of all those hungry-looking crabs?
0: So they're frantically sort of searching around the rock. Searching and searching.

0: And then they begin to see little babies that are her species. And they see a baby here and a little baby there.
1: Little octopuses crawling around.
2: Oh.
1: They'd been feeding and growing, and it was pretty clear that they were hatchlings from that clutch of eggs that we had observed.
0: Did they look like her? Like, oh, same old. There's the crescent, the crescent shape, and the...
1: Sadly, no. And they were quite a bit smaller.
0: Yeah.
1: But it was clear they were the same species.
0: And did you see her?
1: Nope. I'm certain that she had been consumed by some scavenger.
3: Oh my God. But you just want to give her a moment just to see it.
0: Yeah. Well, we kind of asked Bruce, like, can you help us imagine what that moment might have been like for her?
2: Since you don't know, because you missed it as usual, the actual big moment. Could you?
1: I must have gone out for a hamburger or something. Yeah.
2: Could you just, in your mind's eye, imagine the last moment here? Like was she dusting the eggs, or were the eggs beginning to hatch? Or what?
1: We suspect that she stayed there until the last one had hatched.
0: You mean watching them?
1: Maybe not watching them, but feeling them, guarding them.
0: Oh my gosh, that's amazing.
1: They are devoted moms.
0: So she would feel this activity that was new underneath her and then know that it was time to finally let go.
1: Right. Okay, relax, Mom. It's over. You did your job.
0: So cool. It's like handing off the baton of life.
3: Yeah.
0: Yeah. I love thinking about this story right now because we're all like kind of, I don't know, just needing to like hold on. There's this like sense of holding on.
3: Yeah.
0: And waiting and being patient and just like, I don't know, having faith and that kind of thing, you know, just kind of like being still and holding on, that she is just like giving us such a great model for.
3: Wow. It's, you know, it would, hold on one second. I have to just put an end to this madness.
0: Yeah. Go for it.
4: Emil, Tej, don't come in here. I'm working.
3: Oh my God. You know what I think about is the,
0: what?
3: It's so interesting. This is like the absolutely wrong soundtrack to the story that you're telling.
0: Oh, the kids.
3: You're talking about a mother sort of lovingly suffering and then dying on behalf of her jelly beans. And I have these kids who are just like literally running around like savages right now because they're stir crazy. No, you know what I think? I think about it like it's so beautiful and heroic and poignant. But then I think about like, she's not telling, like, if you take the story away and you just imagine Herbert's experience, she's in the darkness for 5 years. And like, I wonder, she has no conception of anything except that somehow the disconnect between the experience she's having and the story we're telling about it is everything that I need to think about right now, because we're all trying to protect our jelly beans in a way. But then if you think about the experience of that, it can feel frightening and lonely and dark, you know?

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1: You're welcome.
0: This story was reported and produced by Annie McEwen with musical help from Alex Overington. Thanks to Kyle Wilson for playing the sexy saxophone for us. And a very big thank you to our bassoon player, Brad Balliette. And, of course, thanks to Bruce. I'm Jad Abumrad. Thanks for listening. Radiolab will be back with you next week.
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8: From WHYY in Philadelphia, this is Fresh Air. I'm Tanya Mosley in Los Angeles. Today, writer Casey Gerald. A decade ago, he was a rising star, a Yale and Harvard graduate running a celebrated nonprofit, giving TED Talks and on magazine covers as proof the American dream still works. Then he put it all down and disappeared. And now in a new book, he turns his leaving into an argument. One that speaks to a generation of young people grappling with the promises and limits of the American dream.
9: They offer a dead-end bargain. 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
8: The new book is called The Great Refusal. 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
10: Live from NPR News in Washington, I'm Ryland Barton. U.S. forces have destroyed 5 Iranian oil ships as part of escalating hostilities in the Gulf. The U.S. says the operation was in response to Iran targeting U.S. warships. NPR's Greg Myrie has more.
11: U.S. Central Command says it hit and destroyed the 5 Iranian oil ships near Karg Island, the country's main oil processing facility at the northern end of the Gulf. The Americans told the crews on the Iranian ships to abandon them before they were struck. The U.S. says it acted after Iran's Revolutionary Guard Corps fired ballistic missiles at U.S. Navy warships twice in the past 2 days. The American ships were not hit and continue to operate in the region. The U.S. is stepping up economic pressure on Iran, and exchanges of fire have increased in recent days. The U.S. also hit 3 Iranian oil ships last Saturday. Greg Myrie, NPR News, Washington.
10: New York City has released long withheld 9/11 records on toxic air near Ground Zero, 25 years after the attacks on the World Trade Center. More people have died from 9/11 related illnesses than those killed in the attacks. Steve Kastenbaum reports the documents show what officials knew when they said it was safe to return to Lower Manhattan.
12: Over 170,000 documents were made public after Mayor Zoran Mamdani's administration settled 2 lawsuits from 9/11 advocacy organizations.
13: People got sick because the leaders they trusted lied and told them they were safe to breathe in toxic air.
12: New York Congressman Gerald Nadler was among those who started the quest for this information more than two decades ago.
1: Officials like EPA Administrator Christine Todd Whitman and Mayor Giuliani denied claims like mine, saying the air was perfectly safe. Blasphemous.
12: The public can browse this first batch of documents through a portal on the city's website. For NPR News, I'm Steve Kastenbaum in New York.
10: The Inspector General's Office for the U.S. Postal Service is looking into a new technical system the agency is developing for mail-in ballots in the midterm election. As NPR's Hansilo Wong reports, that new technology is part of a legal fight at the Supreme Court.
14: The U.S. Postal Service built the new online system after President Trump put out an order calling for it to deliver mail-in ballots only to people on voter lists that the states would have to turn over to the mailing agency. We should note USPS is a financial supporter of NPR. Last week, an anonymous federal government official filed a report claiming that system has not been properly tested and could